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7: Welcome to the Ulysses Half Hour. I'm Paul Neese. The Kapiti Ulysses branch is a branch of the National Ulysses Club of New Zealand. 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Kia ora, Graham.
8: Kia ora.
7: Great to have you here. Now, the first

0: question we ask of motorcyclists is, what do you ride?
1: So my ride is a RT1200 BMW.
0: Good choice.
1: 2016 model. Quite like it. Before that, I actually had an earlier model of the RT1200, which was a, I think from memory, 2006, which was actually a, prior to me getting it, a patrol bike, which I converted to a two-seater. It was the first 1200cc BMW that the police had got. In fact, police didn't get, they didn't buy it. I came across it from an old instructor who'd offered it to me, and I bought it and converted it. I still see it around now and again.
0: So it's still going. So what sort of mileage did that have on it before you got it?
1: Well, before I got it, very little mileage, only about 20K. Right. And the reason was that was our test bike, but we never actually bought it. I don't know why we didn't buy it. We should have bought it because BMW Motor Rad at the time said, hey, here's a bike. You've done the testing on it. Do you want to buy it? And apparently we said no. I don't know why.
0: But you said yes.
1: But I said yes. In fact, my predecessor said yes. Mm-hmm. And then the predecessor's boss, i.e. his wife, said no. So I was convinced to buy it. I didn't actually like it.
0: Oh, didn't you?
1: No, I didn't like it. We had the, I was riding for work, the RT1150, which is a well-known tractor.
0: Yes, absolutely.
1: And I was used to it, you know. Mm. And then all of a sudden we got this 1200, which had the same sort of motor on it, but a lighter, swifter, I could do lots more things with it, and I was a bit scared of it to begin with, actually. And then I got to like it, convinced my better half that we needed a bike. I still can't remember how I did that, but I did. never looked back.
0: And you since bought another one.
1: So, yes, we decided to upgrade current bike. I like it. I'm not in love with it, I'd have to say.
0: So why aren't you in love with it?
1: Probably because the technology's a little bit better in it.
0: Yeah.
1: And I still like to work for a living sort of thing, you know, like work at riding.
0: Real riding.
1: Yeah. So this thing's a bit more lenient on you, shall we say. And, of course, everything else since then is more like we touched on the
0: 1300 before we came on air, yes.
1: My goodness.
0: It's everything on it, including adaptive cruise control.
1: Yes, adaptive cruise control. It actually sits up for you.
0: Oh, yes, that's right.
1: You know, you just lean on it and it raises itself. I mean, goodness. and it's got early warning systems on it in the mirrors, you know, so basically coming up to what late model car specs have. Mm. And I have actually tried it because I was sent overseas just recently to do some stuff and they had a 1300 sitting there and I asked very politely if I could ride it.
0: And did you like it or not?
1: Oh, I loved it.
0: Even with all the technology on it?
1: Yeah, because it just goes fast. It's very responsive.
0: Yeah.
1: Very responsive.
0: So tell me, Graham, how did you learn to ride and when did you learn to ride?
1: When I learned to ride, wow, geez, you're going back a few years here. So I was 18. And my best mate had a bike who happened to live next door. He bought himself, I think it was a Suzuki 150 or something. 15, yeah, I can't remember the model. But anyway, it was a 150. So I bought myself a Honda 185 and basically self-taught myself because in those days there weren't really courses or anything like that. You just get on and ride.
0: And hope for the best.
1: Hope for the best. And I do remember going for my bike license, mm-hmm. and it was in Pierce House in Wellington.
0: Yes.
1: And the first thing the local MOT guy said to me when he came out of Pierce House, he says,

0: But you felt it straight away. And it's because I had parked on broken down lines, which were outside Pierce House.
1: Oh, right. Okay.
0: There was nowhere to park. So I parked there so I could run in and grab this guy. But he said, well, since you're here, we'll go for a ride anyway. So we went for a ride, and he made me do all sorts of weird, wonderful things in the streets in Wellington. Took about, from memory, probably 45 minutes, an hour at the most.
1: Mm.
0: Maybe do some U-turns on hills, which were quite scary at the time. Braking and stopping, stuff like that, and he's good to go. Because back in those days too, there was no such thing as a learner. You just got your bike license.
1: You got your full license and could ride anything, basically.
0: Straight away.
1: Yeah. So what year was that, Grant?
0: That would have been 79 or something like that.
1: So I was a bit before you getting my motorcycle license, and all I had to do was ride around the block.
0: Yeah. Well, we initially did go around the block, just literally around the block.
1: Yeah.
0: But then he decided to put a hill in, so he put in Brooklyn Hill. So we ran around the block again and went up Brooklyn Hill. And then we went up all the way to the top, all the way down the bottom, and then we told him to go all the way up the top again and then turn right when you get to on the way to the windmill.
1: Yes.
0: And then halfway up that street, do a U-turn.
1: Okay. It would have been scary for someone that hadn't had a lot of experience.
0: A, not experience, and B, up until that day, never done a U-turn on a hill. So I didn't even know what the hell I was doing, really. All I did was just turn and hope for the best.
1: And it worked.
0: I stayed up, so I was lucky.
1: You were.
0: I must have done something intuitively, should I say, as opposed to actually any training of it. But, yeah, I made it. Scared a bit by it, but managed to do it. So,
1: And since then, you've learned a whole lot, because I know you've done a lot of training and I know you've examined people's riding as well, not just for the police, but for Institute of Advanced Motorists.
0: Yes. Yeah. I mean, my first training, my first exposure to training is when I was in the army. And part of the group that I was with, we had to learn to use the dirt bikes that we had for the role that I was doing. So I went and did a off-road course, basically. It was a two-week course and learned a hell of a lot from them. Really good trainers in those days. And you were put through your paces. And, you had to pass, because if you didn't pass, you couldn't even stay in your role. So it was a must-pass thing. So quite intense, a few broken bones from a few people. Because back in those days, no such thing as health and safety.
1: No, that's right.
0: I think the only health and safety thing I got that I can recall was the comment from the instructor, don't fall off because it's going to hurt.
1: Good advice.
0: Good advice, yeah.
1: So let's turn to your job with the police. You're the National Road Policing Trainer. What does that mean?
0: So it's a name given for the role that I do is I work for a group called the Frontline Tactical Training Group. So we do all post-recruit training. So what I mean by that is we do the defensive tactics that officers are required to have. We do advanced driver training if their role requires it. We do a thing called the PPDP. Now, that's the Professional Police Driving Program. So I'm responsible for that. Actually, myself and one other NCO is responsible for that around the country. What that entails is every 36 months, all sworn staff are required to go for a drive with an assessor to see if they're still up to scratch for the role that they do. It's mandated, but what that basically requires people to do is a system of car control, which is very similar to the system of motorcycle control.
1: Yes, indeed.
0: Along with that, we do urgent duty deployment, tyre deflation device deployment, and other tactical stuff which we do to ensure that our people stay safe.
1: Hmm.
0: And along with that, I'm responsible, hold the portfolio for four-wheel drive training as well.

0: and I'm one of two instructors for the motorcycle qualification and recertification courses.
1: Which is what we're particularly interested in
0: yes.
1: on this show. So you take people after they've graduated, they've been through the recruit process, they've graduated as police officers.
0: Yes, so there's a bit of criteria. A, you're right, you have to graduate.
1: Yep.
0: You have to get what they call PA, which is permanent appointment. So you'd have to be in the job for, I think you can get permanent appointment in about 18 months now.
1: Mm-hmm.
0: And on top of that, you have to be a member of a local road policing team, because that's where the motorbikes are. They're in the road policing environment. But not only that, you have to be in the right district.
1: Ah.
0: Because not all districts have motorcycles.
1: Oh, I didn't know that.
0: In fact, there's only three districts, four now, sorry, that have it. That's Auckland, Wellington, Christchurch and Tasman. So if you are keen on being a motorcycle patrol operator, you have to be in those districts.
1: And you have to have a current licence as well?
0: So you have to have a current Class 6, and we would like it that you've had that Class 6 for some time,
1: mm-hmm.
0: and we would like it even better if you actually have a current motorbike, and we would like it even better still if you actually ride the thing. And that becomes quite apparent when we get people who request to do the course. You find out very quickly whether or not they're riding,
1: mm-hmm.
0: and you find out very quickly what style of rides they're particularly into. I mean, we get all sorts of people, but if you get like people who regularly do motocross, that is a skill set in itself,
1: mm-hmm.
0: and it lends itself very well to the style that we look at, because it's all about balance, all about not just about speeds, but about manoeuvrability and stuff like that. And people who do that on a regular basis do very well in our course.
1: And do you have a lot of people applying to do the course?
0: You know what? No.
1: Yeah.
0: No, we don't. We used to. And we also used to have, shall we say, huge stability. It's a way of life. Being a patrol rider is a way of life. It's certainly nowhere you would go to get promotion, because it takes, there's a bit of training involved, there's a commitment that we require of you, and it's a way of life for people. So people who gravitate to motorbikes tend to stay there for their career. Yeah. So yeah, you can't get promoted in it. It's a constable's job. But it is a lifestyle. Having said that, we've had quite a few openings around the country, and what we're finding now is the next generation of officers don't tend to hang around long for anything.
1: Right.
0: Right. So they might just touch us for two or three years and then move on. Right.
1: Do something completely different.
0: Something completely different.
1: Yeah.
0: You know, they've had their little jolly on the bikes, and then they want to move on and become a detective or do some other specialist role or something like that.
1: Right.
0: Yeah.
1: Excuse me. Get rid of that. So you get the trainee, they can ride a motorcycle, and they come in to train with you. What sort of program do you run with them?
0: So it sort of goes like this. We get a request. The district says, I've got little Johnny, wants to become a patrol bike rider. We've got a vacancy. And so they forward the names to either myself or my colleague, okay. depending on where they are. And we will then approach and do a get-together ride, basically, is the best way to subscribe it. It's about three or four hours, and basically all we do is go for a ride with them. So they use their own bike,
1: mm-hmm.
0: And if they don't have a bike, we'll then find one for them.
1: Yep.
0: And all we're doing

0: is looking at their riding ability. So we're not showing them anything. We're not critiquing them as we're not testing them at the time. We just want to know, can they ride? How do they ride?
1: Yeah. Right. Yeah.
0: And then based upon that, we then make a decision whether or not to push them onto the course. And I do say him specifically because we don't get many, if any, female applicants.
1: Which is a bit of a pity. It'd be nice to have someone.
0: We have had a couple over the years. Mm-hmm. One of the drawbacks is that the current bikes that we have are quite tall. So they can be quite unwieldy for someone who is vertically challenged, basically.
1: Yeah.
0: But having said that, we've got some short male riders too who are also vertically challenged. They've had to work very hard to get where they are.
1: They pass the get-together course?
0: Pass the get-together.
1: What happens?
0: We run two qualifying courses a year,
1: mm-hmm.
0: One in March and one in November. All qualifying courses are done out of Auckland, and the reason for that primarily is because most of the riders are Auckland-based anyway. We domicile ourselves at a local Defence Force base, where we have access to stuff there that we wouldn't have access anywhere else. The roads are more challenging up north as opposed to down here in Wellington. More variety of types of roads.
1: Okay.
0: And you can go a long way and still not be out of your district too much. Whereas in Wellington, there's only two exits.
1: That's right.
0: Wairarapa or the Manawatū, and we all know that. Sorry, anyone that's in the Manawatū, but it's just boring. Long straight roads. You just don't learn a hell of a lot.
1: No, you don't. Roads.
0: So, in Auckland, you've got the Coromandel, you've got the Waikato, you've got Hurunui. You can go up north up to Warkworth.
1: Yes,
0: there's all sorts of. Plus, we have access to a big airfield, so which we can do all our speed work and cones and slow manoeuvring work on, which is good and cheap.
1: So it's on road, there's on the airfield doing the slow stuff and the speed stuff.
0: Yep.
1: What else?
0: That's primarily it. So to break it down, the first week is done all around slow cone manoeuvring.
1: Right.
0: So talk about the manoeuvrability, the weight of the bike, what the weight transfers look like, your ability to commit to an exercise, because these exercises are not easy and you've got to commit yourself. Everyone says, we just can't do that. The bikes just can't do that. So we show them, say, this is the bike.
1: Nothing wrong with it.
0: The bike can do it.
1: Yeah.
0: It's the person sitting on the bike.
1: Yeah.
0: So and we're quite hot on that. And the reason we're hot on that is because in an operational environment, lots of things happen very quickly, right? You've got to be able to get out of Dodge quickly. If you want to turn and chase someone, you've got to be able to do that very tightly, succinctly, without any hesitation, and the only way you learn that sort of stuff is in a cone environment where there's obstacles in your way, and if you don't do it right, you're going to come a cropper.
1: So do you get many people in the training falling off their bikes?
0: Yes, we do.
1: Yeah.
0: We obviously don't like people coming off their bikes.
1: Of course not.
0: Right?
1: No one likes that.
0: No one likes that. It is a very good learning point, though, because you learn by your mistakes. If you're really good at something, you don't tend to actually learn much from it and you become complacent. When you muck something up, you tend to remember it. If you keep mucking stuff up, then you get the angry little Graham Berg comes out and goes, well, you need to sort this out because if you don't, then you won't pass.
1: Mm.
0: And this is where we find out the mettle of our riders, whether or not they have the ability to get over their issue. And if you can do that, that's the sort of person we're looking for.

0: So, yeah, so we do have people fall off. It's not regular, but it does happen. We don't like it happening. They don't like it happening. Their bosses certainly don't like it happening because it damages their bikes, because the bikes that they that we use actually belong to the district that's requesting the training.
1: So on the get-together ride, they ride their own bike?
0: On the get-together, they're on their own bike, but if they haven't got a bike, we'll give them one of ours. But when you go and do the actual qualifying course, the bike that you use has to come from the district that you are training.
1: So it's an active patrol bike.
0: Correct.
1: Yeah.
0: And we used to have our own bikes at the college.
1: Yeah.
0: Then we had a thing called a 10% reduction in the fleet. This was way back when. So that got rid of all our training bikes. And the other issue is that we used to get a lot of people requesting to do bike courses, but never were going to ride bikes in the district. So what was the point? But we never had the ability to say no. If the district wanted this person to ride a bike, then we had to teach them the stuff. When we lost our own fleet, it became quite good for us because you go, yeah, if you want to do a bike course, you've got to bring a bike. Mm. And, of course, no district commander in their right mind is going to give a bike to someone who's not going to be riding it as part of their job.
1: Sure.
0: So we put the onus back on the district. District come up with the goods. They ship the bikes up to the training area, and we carry on. And 99% of the time, the bikes go back, sort of in one piece. Yeah.
1: So what's the success rate of the course? How many of the people who enter it exit the other end successful?
0: It comes and goes. It gets highs and lows, but most of the time there's 100%
1: good
0: success rate. Right. That said, we only have the maximum that we have in a course is 5 riders.
1: A very small number.
0: Yeah. A small number, because you need not so much the one-on-one training, but it's as you'll be aware, being a rider, when you have a bunch of bikes, if you're talking about 4 or 5 bikes, that's when you're on the road, that's actually quite a bit of distance. And it's very hard to control if there's only one trainer. So we always do a 2-trainer to a maximum 5 trainee role. We had a course just a few weeks ago, actually it was only 1 person on the course. So it didn't require 2 trainers. So I stood down, didn't do the last one. But normally anything over 1 trainee would have another trainer with them. And it's a good training model for us. It works well, it's succinct, it's concise.
1: Yeah.
0: We're picking up on each other's issues that the other trainer might not have seen, or he might be having a problem with a person, so we'll swap over. Mm. And go about it that way.
1: Small numbers, but very intensive.
0: Very intensive course. It has been, we've been told by the people who attend the courses, it's probably the most intense course, or certainly one of the most intense courses that they will have.
1: And how long is the duration of the course?
0: So it's 2 weeks.
1: Mm-hmm. Oh, very quick.
0: Very quick, yeah. Compared to other jurisdictions, and when I say that, other police agencies around the world, it is a fairly quick course. There are some jurisdictions that have 1 week, but most have more than 2 weeks, probably about 4-week courses.
1: Thanks, Graham. I'm going to pause the conversation there and invite you back for another conversation to continue this fascinating discussion. And that's the Ulysses Half Hour for this week. Check out Carpe Diem Ulysses online, find out what we're all about and come and try us out, come to a ride, come to a social event and see if you like us or not. We'd be happy to meet you.
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0: Good night.
1: I've seen the Jeff Buckley documentary movie. It had great reviews, and mostly I enjoyed it, especially the live performances that it featured. And that was one of them. Live at the Cine Club in New York, where Jeff had a long-standing residency and performed many nights to the glory of many people. We heard him singing a version of Van Morrison's The Way Young Lovers Do, which was on Van's Astral Weeks album. But he turns it into a 10-minute spectacle. Fantastic listening. I think it's time to change direction slightly once more on Beyond the Radio Edit. I've played some prog rock music before, and I hear it went down pretty well, so here's a little bit more. I've chosen King Crimson from their 1969 album In the Court of the Crimson King. The song is I Talk to the Wind. Enjoy.

smooth sounds of Freddie Jackson. The song was called Calling from his debut album, Love Me Tonight. And Freddie Jackson started out as singing on demo versions of his friends Paul Lawrence's songs. He then joined and helped Paul write other songs, some of which appeared on his albums. Time to take the beats per minute down for the last part of the show today. In the 1960s, UK singer Donovan was extremely popular. Songs like Atlantis and my favourite, Sunshine Superman. On his Sunshine Superman album, he included a long song called Legend of a Girl Child Linda. It was 6 minutes and 50 seconds, and the song was different from other songs because it didn't have a chorus, it didn't have a bridge, it was all verses. Let's have a listen.

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1: For the last song today, I've chosen a track by Sam Beam, or Iron and Wine as he's known. He's released about 8 albums under that name, and they've all been really good. Let's hear a song called Cinder and Smoke. I'm Paul Knees. This has been Beyond the Radio Edit. I'll be back next week.

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1: James Eaton here. Look, I'm sorry to interrupt your listening, but I want to tell you about what I get up to in my spare time. I rummage through recorded relics, finding forgotten 45s, long-lost LPs, and great golden gems from the music of the 20th century. 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
1: What's been making headlines across Kapiti and Horowhenua this week? 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
2: Hello and welcome to Reflections, the show from Torch Trust exploring faith and disability in today's world. I'm your host, Marilyn Baker, and today I'm delighted to be joined by two very exciting guests, comedian and magician Tom Elliott and former Britain's Got Talent finalist Charlie Green. But first, let's enjoy some worship. Here is Marion George and Bethel Music with What a Wonderful Name.

What a wonderful name by Marion George and Bethel Music to open up here on Reflections this Sunday morning. Now, if you enjoy comedy and music, I think you're going to find our next guests very interesting indeed. Tom Elliott is a comedian, musician and ventriloquist who started out performing in church before finding his way onto the comedy circuit. Tom describes himself as an evangelist at heart, and he's passionate about bringing his Christian faith into mainstream spaces. Charlie Green first came to our attention back in 2008

0: when he appeared on the popular entertainment show Britain's Got Talent, just 11 years old at the time. He's been singing ever since, and like Tom, he loves sharing his faith through the joy of entertaining people. The two of them are soon heading out on tour together, and our producer, Lynn Davies, sat down with them for a conversation. Here's part one.
1: My name is Tom Elliott, and primarily I spend my time hosting and entertaining at corporate events, so award ceremonies, galas, annual dinners and conferences. But I've also got the heart of an evangelist, and so regularly perform in churches across the country as a kind of platform, using comedy and tricks as a way of sharing my faith.
2: Hi, and I'm Charlie Green, and I'm a singer, and I sing with various groups, from big bands to brass bands to small bands, and perform as a professional musician, and also have the opportunity to perform in churches as well, which I love doing.
3: So just to kind of start off with you, Tom, you are a comedian and you're also a magician. How did you get into that, and when did you realize this was something that you wanted to pursue seriously?
1: Yeah, so when I was in school, Lynn, I had a friend of mine called James who used to do magic tricks with cards and all that sort of thing. And at the same time, I was brought up in the Salvation Army. And it was in that phase when churches used to do puppet ministry. They used to have puppets for their children's work. And I got involved with that. And I actually started learning the art of ventriloquism. And so me with learning that, and I met with James, and we kind of put together this little thing called the Let's Party Crew. It makes me cringe now, but and we would perform at children's parties across Gloucestershire, just Gloucestershire at that time. And we charged £30 for a kid's party, Lynn, and then we split it between us. It wasn't the most profitable adventures, but it was a lot of fun, and it kind of got us started, really. James got a proper job. He now runs a porridge factory, but in the meantime, I took it on, and it's grown from there, and I love what I do.
3: Oh, I can hear that really coming through from your voice as well. And also, one thing that I noticed is you said at the start of the interview that you are an evangelist at heart. And I've also read about you that you like to take Christian faith into mainstream spaces and also talk to people at the edge of faith. Can you tell me a little bit more about that?
1: Yeah, so I think for many years, I focused solely on churches, and I love doing that, and I still do churches, and I'll always do churches, but I felt God call me to just to be present in the mainstream space. And so I started to explore opportunities in comedy clubs and holiday parks, and now corporate. But when I was doing the comedy clubs, what I realized is that people would notice the difference in my approach to comedy very quickly, even without much effort on my part. Like, I didn't go in with a kind of plan to be different, but people would notice it, and it would start conversations, particularly with the other comedians, if you like. And so now I've kind of shifted a little bit, and I've got a real heart for people at the very beginning of the journey. They might not even know they're on a journey of exploring faith. And I guess evangelism looks very different when it's in the mainstream, because I haven't got, unlike churches where I can openly talk about faith, that's not what I'm there to do when I'm at a corporate event. However, there is something about just saying, God, would you be present in me? Would you shine through me as I interact with these people, as I host this award ceremony? And even now, people still notice a difference. They ask me where I get started. I'm able to say that it was through church that I get started. And so conversations emerge, and I just feel now God calling me to the mainstream. And I'm actually in the progress of working on a book that I can kind of give away and leave with people at these kind of mainstream events that feels like a normal kind of, not self-help book, but that sort of genre. And yet just gives me the opportunity to share something of my faith.
3: And I think it's a really interesting pairing, sort of the two of you in what you do. So Charlie, I'm really interested in hearing about how you met Tom and sort of what drew you to performing regularly with him.
2: I'm still trying to work that out myself, Lynn, actually.

0: Tom and I, we both met. Well, I knew of Tom because I grew up in the Salvation Army, and Tom, you did as well, didn't you? So I knew of Tom, but I worked with Tom. I think I was about 11 years old because I'd just done a Britain's Got Talent, and I was booked to do a kind of, I guess it was like an event for older people in the church, in the Salvation Army church. And I was booked to do some stinging, and then this man turns up, this young man doing ventriloquism called Tom Elliott, does this thing, and we meet, and we actually have that photo. So we had a photo taken. So this is, I reckon, 2008 maybe. So this is a long time ago. And fast forward maybe 12, 13 years after that, we connected again. And we were booked to do some shows together, and we sort of figured out that we actually quite liked each other, which is a good start. And we really enjoy working together. And even though we have we're different sort of sides of entertainment, you know, he's a comedian and I'm a singer. We share such similar values and sort of ideas of how to do things, and we want to kind of, we're on the same path really. So it just really made sense for us to work together, and people would say, you really need to work with Tom, it works really well. So it sort of organically happened without sort of being forced. And I've got to say, Tom is great at organizing things. So he kind of said, right, let's do this. And he's put together all these things. But really, it's come from people wanting us to perform at their venue.
1: So I'm a bit curious, what is it that makes you sort of work well as a pair with your different entertainment styles? And where do you think you complement each other most?
2: Yeah, so we've called this kind of series of events, we've called it the Feeling Good Tour. And I think primarily that comes because people love to laugh. It makes people feel good. People love magical tricks. I mean, for anyone concerned, it is, they're just tricks. People love tricks, that sense of wonder or questioning of how, like curiosity of how something has been done. People love music and singing along, and Charlie's not only an incredible vocalist, but a real entertainer within that, if you like. And so people love all of those things. And so part of what makes this work is that obviously the friendship between me and Charlie has been noted on stage as well. We have a great laugh together in doing it. But it's the fact that all of these things, people love entertainment. I think, you know, in the world that we live in that is tough, life is tough for a lot of people. The world that we live in is quite negative in its news and everything else. To come out for an evening where you can just enjoy music, you can have a laugh, we can have people on stage and have a great time, it's just real value. And people really love to see that and engage with it.
1: Do you think the way that you're both have your faith and values is making you sort of shine differently, or your performance come through differently than if you weren't to have that?
0: Yeah, I think it does. Well, I hope it does. I mean, I think the people that come and watch will have to answer that. But I think that for me, a great testimony is being yourself. So if you're in your relationship with God and that you're really kind of buzzing in that, then I think that comes across. So we're not really trying to be or to be anything that we're not. We're sort of just being ourselves, and we're both Christians, and we hope that shines through. But the aim of this show is kind of twofold really, because as Tom said, you know, we love entertaining, and I think people want that. They're just itching for family friendly entertainment. And that's what we provide, but we also give the opportunity for people who are whatever stage you are in your faith, no faith, or you've been, you know, on that walk for years, space to bring people along to it, where we kind of lightly share our story and our faith. So it's something that you can bring anyone to, and I think that's kind of what makes this show special.

House of the Lord there by Phil Wickham, a beautiful song to carry us through. Now, I hope you've enjoyed hearing from Tom and Charlie today. Their energy and passion for what they do really does come through, doesn't it? If you'd like to hear the rest of their conversation with Lynn, do join us next week when we'll be hearing more about Charlie's story and getting further details about their upcoming Feeling Good tour. And if you simply can't wait until then, you can visit their website at www.feelinggoodtour.co.uk. That's www.

www.feelinggoodtour.co.uk, where you can get tickets to come along and watch, or even apply to become a host venue. Now, I love to share things that I'm learning with you, even though I may not be an expert on it. So this is about our brains, the wonder of our thinking. Did you know that your brain and mine looks like a forest? Neuroscientists have actually seen these structures and call them the magic trees of the mind. And when our minds are full of hatred, violence, and negativity, the branches on these trees become dark, ugly, and dead-looking. But when we concentrate on beautiful things, like caring for others, or when we watch an incredible sunset, or listen to music that stirs our hearts, the branches take on a completely different look and become green and lush. To me, the incredible thing is that our thoughts create actual structures that can be seen, and they affect our bodies and minds profoundly. Because when we think, our brains secrete chemicals, and when our thoughts are poisonous, chemical imbalances start to occur, causing inflammations and toxins in our bodies. Inflammation is thought to be the root cause of many of the illnesses we experience today. Well, the Bible has always taught this, because in Proverbs 23, verse 7, in the Authorized Version, it says, "As a man thinks in his heart, so is he." Jesus knew all this too. That's why he so wanted our hearts to be guarded by his peace. It's why he said so many times, "Do not fear," and not to be anxious, but to trust and lean on him. He wanted peace to reign in our bodies and our minds. The key verses to read are from Philippians 4, 6 to 8. But one of the most important ways that we can renew our minds and rewire our brains can be found in verse 8. "Finally, brethren, whatever things are true, whatever things are noble, whatever things are just, whatever things are pure, whatever things are lovely, whatever things are of good report, if there's any virtue, and if there's anything praiseworthy, meditate on these things." Meditate. Don't just glance or think briefly. Meditate. Contemplate. Jesus did this when he found peaceful places to pray to his Father early in the morning. Let your thoughts be directed by God. Stop focusing on all the negatives on social media and the many distressing news items. Allow yourself time to be captivated by beauty. Make it a habit. Let your heart well up with praise and thanksgiving to our wonderful Creator God, making time to relax and unwind. We have the power for our minds to be renewed by God. We can have this mind in us that's in Christ Jesus. Those branches that are ugly and dead-looking can be changed and transformed into beautiful things once again. We can rewire our brains. If you want to know more about it, you can look into the teaching, podcasts and books of Dr. Caroline Leaf. Let's pray. Thank you, Lord, that we are so awesomely and wonderfully made, and we long that you will help us renew our minds so that we can be more and more like you in our everyday lives. Amen.

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3: Kia ora everyone, my name is Joe Shaw and this is Joe's Jams.

That was Should I Stay or Should I Go by The Clash. It was from their 1982 album, Combat Rock. I would say out of all the rock tracks that I've listened to, this has always been one of my favorites, as the song has a fun way of incorporating its lyrics in English and then repeating them in Spanish in a very stylistic way. And I feel the chorus just remains electric the whole way through. Next up on the show, it's another 90s hit. This is Save Tonight by Eagle Eye Cherry.

That was Save Tonight by Eagle Eye Cherry, the lead single from his 1997 album, Desireless. Here in New Zealand, it was voted the Song of the Year when it played on The Edge in 1997. And he's a singer who comes from Sweden, where he also won Sweden's Song of the Year. Let's keep the tracks going with another song from a popular phase of the 1990s, that being the staple of the boy band. This is Back Here by BBMAK.

That was Back Here by BBMAK, their most popular song, which debuted in 1999, but the song found its success mainly in 2000 with the release of their Sooner or Later album. I'm secretly a big fan of songs from this specific boy band era, as there's something very soothing about the soft rock in this track and the sentimental lyrics, which make it feel quite distinctive and sort of classic to me. I'll be finishing today's show with a classic from 1995. This is Breakfast at Tiffany's by Deep Blue Something.

What a track. That was Breakfast at Tiffany's by Deep Blue Something. It's a fun, playful, and obvious reference to the 1961 film Breakfast at Tiffany's.

0: I find it most interesting that the song centers around finding the one thing the guy has in common with the girl, which just so happens to be the film. A very interesting way of exploring what connects people, I suppose, but it sure makes for one very memorable and catchy chorus. And that's my show for today. This has been my first go at putting together a radio show, and I hope I'm able to explore some new songs as well as some other classics from across a variety of decades. For now, I'm Joe Shaw, and this has been Joe's Jams on Coast Access Radio 104.7. 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
1: Job seekers across Hauora Whenua are invited to attend the Free Job and Training Expo. It's taking place on Thursday, June the 4th from 11am till 1pm at the Foxton War Memorial Hall. The expo brings together local employers, training providers, recruitment advisors and work ready programs, along with CV writing supports and wellbeing services covering budgeting and health. 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Attendance is free and no registration is required. Orpheus Choir Wellington presents Glory on Saturday, June the 6th from 7pm till 9pm at Te Raukura Ki Kāpiti in Paraparaumu. The concert programme brings together Vivaldi's Gloria and Mozart's Requiem, featuring emerging classical voice students from the New Zealand School of Music as soloists. 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The Otaki Repair Cafe takes place on Sunday, June the 7th from 10am till 2pm and you'll find them at the Otaki Memorial Hall on Main Street. Bring along broken household items, clothing, jewellery, electronics, bikes and more and learn how to repair them with help from local volunteers. Some replacement parts may even be able to be printed by 3D printing, with cakes and coffee also available during the day. Entry is free with koha appreciated. The Natural World Exhibition continues at Kāpiti Gallery in Raumati Beach through until June the 7th. Presented by the Kāpiti Arts and Crafts Society, the exhibition features work from the Society's spinners, knitters, weavers, felters and fibre artists. The gallery is open Thursday to Sunday from 10am till 3pm with free entry. Friday concerts continue at Te Tākeritanga Okoroho Pō in Levin on Friday, June the 12th from midday until 1pm. The free concert series showcases talented local musicians performing across a range of musical styles and genres. Anyone interested in performing in future concerts can email events@horowhenua.govt.nz. The Old Courthouse Gallery in Otaki is open Thursday to Sunday. Visitors can explore work from 10 local artists, including paintings, woodwork, knitting, sewing, pottery and handmade gift cards, all under one historic roof at the Old Courthouse Gallery in Otaki. That was the Community Notice Board on Coast Access Radio. 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
3: 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It's taking place on Thursday, June the 4th from 11 a.m. till 1 p.m. at the Foxton War Memorial Hall. The expo brings together local employers, training providers, recruitment advisors and work ready programs, along with CV writing supports and wellbeing services covering budgeting and health. 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Orpheus Choir Wellington presents Glory on Saturday, June the 6th from 7 p.m. till 9 p.m. at Te Rokura Ki Kapiti in Parapara Umu. The concert program brings together Vivaldi's Gloria and Mozart's Requiem, featuring emerging classical voice students from the New Zealand School of Music as soloists. 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The Otaki Repair Cafe takes place on Sunday, June the 7th from 10 a.m. till 2 p.m. and you'll find them at the Otaki Memorial Hall on Main Street. 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Some replacement parts may even be able to be printed by 3D printing, with cakes and coffee also available during the day. Entry is free, with koha appreciated. 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

in Raumati Beach through until June the 7th. 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The gallery is open Thursday to Sunday from